0: website.
1: Let's talk tea. Matcha drinking doubles in Australia with an $8 green beverage, now considered a staple on menus. The story comes from The Guardian Australian, 27th of the 8th, written by Isabel Lee. It was love at first sip when Donna Nguyen had her first matcha latte in Japan in 2019. The 27-year-old small business owner and co-founder of Matcha Club in Sydney has never been a coffee fan. It gives her the shakes. But she's always enjoyed the flavour of green tea. When she tried the vividly coloured drink, it was like, wow, this is the real deal. Returning to Sydney, she was dismayed by how few cafes were serving matcha. Now, less than a decade later, it's become a staple on Australian cafe menus. To try a new matcha flooding the city, Nguyen and her sister started a social club in 2024, bringing together matcha enthusiasts to cafe hop around town. The going rate for an iced matcha latte is about $8, about $2 more than a standard milk coffee, and young Australians are undeterred by the price. The annual report on Australian coffee habits and spending by ordering platform HeyYou and Westpac DataX found there has been a 133% increase in matcha orders year on year, with customers aged under 35 driving this demand. The Japanese beverage, traditionally served unsweetened and without milk, prepared in an involved tea ceremony, is now firmly in the mainstream. It's the internet's current beverage fixation, with over 5 million videos under the matcha hashtag on TikTok that has translated to real life, with the glowing green beverage dominating our local cafe shops and international chains. Its boom in popularity has caused a strain on production and supply in Japan. The wholesale price of tencha, the loose leaves used to make matcha, grown in Kyoto, has risen by 69% over the past year, from 2025 high of 8,235 yen, or $82 Australian, a kilogram, to an average price of 13,972 yen, $122. Sarah Zhu's love affair with matcha started last year, and she replaced her daily oat latte in the process. The 30-something head of operations enjoys a more mild start to her mornings, and she says she feels matcha has health benefits when compared to coffee. Matcha is high in antioxidants and anti-inflammatory substances, though it contains a compound that can affect the body's ability to absorb medication. She adds various supplements like cacao to focus and keratin for muscle recovery to her matcha. She thinks growing health conscious is a reason for the drink's popularity. Nguyen says the people she met through the social club also want to avoid the coffee crash, where a standard serve of matcha contains roughly 70 milligrams of caffeine compared to 80 to 100 found in coffee. Jade Gillis, a 25-year-old hospitality worker, is neither a coffee nor a tea drinker, but matcha has struck a chord. She has it 3 to 4 times a week, and she says it brightens my day. Both she and Nguyen agree matcha is particularly photogenic. The green is really beautiful, says Nguyen, and adds Gillis, unfortunately, it's a bit of an anesthetic. She says that matcha has become wrapped up in a specific type of lifestyle that is removed from its origins. The matcha girlies are doing their Pilates and having their farmers market bags filled with the greens. All three women believe matcha has transcended the trend status. As Nguyen points out, McDonald's has matcha. Matcha lattes typically contains milk and sugar, but traditionally matcha is made only of matcha and water. Taka Kanado, the founder of Endo Matcha and a certified Japanese tea instructor, said that those too new to matcha can just use a spoon to mix it, but to achieve a smooth and velvety texture, he says, chansen, a bamboo whisk, is vital. These can range from $30 to $80. To make one bowl of matcha, Kato mixes 1.5 to 2 grams of matcha into 60 to 80 mils of hot water at 70 to 80 degrees Celsius. He then whisks it in an M shape, slowly at first, and then vigorously to contain and make large bubbles. That story, matcha's drinking doubles in Australia with an $8 green beverage now considered a staple on menus, came from The Guardian Australia on the 27th of the 8th and was written by Isabel Lee.
0: And we're staying with The Guardian Australia. This one's from the 30th of August. It's an article by Edward Helmore, and he writes, Tennessee governor says he backs airport name change

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3: 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And just a warning that today's program may contain language which some listeners could find offensive.
4: Sunset Ridge by Nicole Alexander, narrated by Cynthia Howell. This is a DAISY recording produced by the Vision Australia Information Library Service, commencing on January the 9th, 2015. This book was published by Bantam in 2013. No unauthorised copying, broadcasting, or public performance of this recording is permitted. Sunset Ridge held a palette of possibilities. Yet, like any great creation in the making, there were still flaws appearing in the work. It was these flaws Dave was beginning to see and understand, for they presented themselves in the form of people. It only took the slightest brushstroke or an error in colour to render a possible masterpiece imperfect. He understood how it felt to be a pebble in a slingshot, pulled in one direction only to be flung in another. He was readying to say goodbye to Miss Waits, yet worry gnawed at him. How on earth would he find his brothers? Running away from home, from Sunset Ridge, with no firm idea of what awaited him, suddenly seemed ridiculous. And now another thought struck him. Once he left, there would be no need for a governess at Sunset Ridge. Lamplight shone from Cook's quarters. Dave hitched the swag higher on his shoulder and completed the walk back to his room. Was staying worth another flogging? It was harder to leave than he had imagined. A cooling breeze caressed his face. A river beckoned. He was still here, yet the missing had already begun. A murmur of voices carried on the wind. That was all he needed, to be caught outside by his father. Edging along the rear of the schoolhouse, he readied himself for the sprint across the grass back to his room. As he moved, Dave became aware that the voices were less audible and appeared to be coming from behind him. Dave followed the voices back to Miss Waite's room, where he peered into the open window. The soft lamplight made Miss Waite's skin luminous, and her hair was unpinned and fell loosely about her shoulders. Dave took in the sight of the long, curling hair, strands of which were streaked with white gold. He had never seen such beauty. The governess leaned against a dresser, one arm reaching out as if beckoning someone. The image reminded Dave of a picture, an angel rising from a shell. His governess resembled the Botticelli angel, the material of her dress straining against the taut lines of her arm. Dave formed an artist's square with his fingers, racing to memorise the soft hollow at the base of her neck, the gentle tilt of her head. "Don't do this to me, Catherine." The voice was male and all too familiar. At the sound, Dave squatted in the darkness among clumps of spiky grass. He couldn't believe what he was hearing. If you won't marry me now, Miss Waits replied, at least leave me with a memory of your time.

0: Hatch. "It's not that I don't want to," the man continued, although his tone was hesitant. "God, this damn war, I don't want to leave you a widow."
1: "I don't want to be left at all," Miss Waits countered.
0: "So you'd have me labelled a cold footer, too afraid to enlist, to do my duty."
1: "I just don't want you to go."
0: The governess began to sob. "If I'm seen in your quarters, you'll be out of a job." The outline of a man filled the window. Dave watched as the man wiped a tear from Miss Waits's cheek. A crushing weight descended upon Dave. Scrabbling backwards in the dirt, he shrank before the single sheet of glass that separated him from the man within.
1: "You can't honestly expect me to stay. Not after Hughes's referendum on conscription."
0: "But it was defeated, Roger," Miss Waits argued. "Narrowly. They're handing out white feathers across the country, Catherine. I'll not have one handed to me, not after my brother's death. The paper is full of the Empire's need for troops. You've seen the posters. Anyway, the guilt would kill me if I didn't do my bit. I've decided to head north, first to Brisbane. I'll visit my mother, and then I'll enlist." The curtains on their wooden reels clattered together as they were drawn across the window, a wedge of light slanting through the material. It was a narrow, weak beam, yet it cut through the dark to highlight the window sill before being engulfed by the night. Dave stared at the outbuildings, at the guttering edging the schoolhouse, the meat house and the squat laundry with its bricked-in copper. The great trees bordering the eastern side of the main homestead rose proudly into the night, and beyond them lay the unknown. Dave crumpled dirt in his palm and let it fall through his fingers. When he finally walked away, the roll of sketches remained on the ground. Chapter 16. Sunset Ridge, Southwest Queensland, Australia, February 2000. Madeline sat in the sitting room, staring at the landscape hanging above the fireplace. The oil painting was cracked and crazed from years of heat and was in need of careful restoration. It was difficult for her to be partial towards the work, of no particular artistic merit, by an amateur artist. The piece didn't deserve such a lofty hanging place, yet it had been in this spot for as long as she could remember. No one dared relocate it, not even Rachel, it seemed. It was said that the painting had hung in that same spot since G.W. Harrow's forefathers first arrived in the district and took up the selection that was Sunset Ridge. Apart from her grandfather's roll-top desk, the painting was the only other relic left in the homestead, from a time when transport was by horseback or wagon and women's dresses swept the ground at their feet. "George said you were looking for me." Madeline had been waiting for the housekeeper. She smiled at Sonia in greeting and asked her to have a seat. The older woman hesitated.
1: "I would be really grateful if you could spare me a few minutes, Sonia."
0: Sonia ceased fidgeting and, looking around the room, settled on a high-backed cream chair.
1: "I hear that sister-in-law's of yours is pushing for some sort of local event to commemorate your grandfather."
0: "Well, it was my mother who wanted grandfather's work recognised in an exhibition. Rachel's plans are her own. I get the feeling you don't think it's a good idea." Sonia pursed her lips.
1: "It's my understanding that David Harrow wasn't a showy man. I don't think he'd like something being held in the district."
0: "Why not?"
1: "He just wouldn't," Sonia stated,
0: her hands gripping the sides of the cream chair.
1: "So he was a quiet man. Then reserved, perhaps."
0: "You could say that," the housekeeper agreed, "although he was in his early 50s when I first laid eyes on him. My mother said he was a regular lad before the war, but more..."
1: "Sensitive," Madeline suggested.
0: Sonia didn't answer. "I wouldn't be surprised if he was, considering he was an artist. Sonia, your family's been associated with mine for a very long time. Do you know why there's always been a Jackson working at Sunset Ridge over the decades?
1: Surely.

That's unusual in this day and age. To you, perhaps, loyalty and tradition mean something out here. Sonia settled back in the chair, clearly satisfied with her answer. That was similar to Jude's response when Madeline had rung her mother earlier to ask the same question. Something in Sonia's defensive tone suggested that loyalty wasn't the only reason. Perhaps, but

It'd be ridiculous, girl. The Harrows don't owe us anything. We owed them. Well, how's that? It's a long time ago. Water under the bridge and all that. Suffice to say that my aunt, Julie Jackson, accepted a position here in 1918, and ever since the Jacksons have felt honour-bound to fill any role that's required of us in this household. Can you tell me about it? Sonia fiddled with the dust rag. Nancy and I agreed we'd never discuss it. Some things are best left alone. Sonia, you've got me intrigued. I knew this would happen as soon as George told me you were making this trip. What does that mean? Digging up the past. Believe me, although most of those involved back then are dead, the older families around the Banyan district have long memories and they won't like it if you open old wounds. I wouldn't like it. I'd like to live out my days in the village without the nasty gossip starting up all over again. So please forget I said anything. Madeline bit her lip. She was itching to know more. Okay. While I don't see how telling me whatever it is could cause a problem, I respect that you made a promise to Nancy. Good, Sonia replied. What else do you want to ask me? I was wondering if any member of your family may have told you something about my grandfather. You know, a story or an anecdote or their opinion of him. You just said he wasn't a showy man. He was a very fine man. Sonia removed a dust rag from the pocket of her apron and began to polish the top of a small side table. Everyone knows that, she inclined her chin. He deserved better than what he got. What do you mean? Well, firstly, those two brothers of his, your great uncles, may they rest in peace. Sonia looked to the ceiling briefly. They were always leading him astray. And then there were his parents. Oh, but my grandmother said old G.W. was a hard man, hard as nails. They said he never got over losing that land and a bet over a fence. He had a screw loose, if you ask me. Who in their right mind bets a part of a family property? Not that it was unfair. A gentleman's handshake is just that. Sonia certainly had strong opinions. Please, go on. The housekeeper fiddled with the hem of her apron. Well, it was on account of G.W. that his boys went to war. Of course, the old man may have regretted the way he behaved afterwards, but by then it was too late. The worst of it was they got caught up with that piece of white trash, Coralie Shaw. Madeline had never heard of the woman, and she said so. I should think not. Respectable people don't mix with her sort. But young men get carried away, and back then the pickings were slight. Why, with the way some families intermarried, it wasn't uncommon for cousins to marry. The housekeeper leaned forward. In fact, there are a number of married people around here now who are second cousins twice removed. Madeline tried to decipher what Sonia meant. Was there an illegitimate child? Is that what you mean? The housekeeper frowned. Madeline wasn't sure if Sonia was affronted or merely being evasive, but she couldn't risk irritating the older woman. I do have another couple of questions. Do you know anything about two paintings entitled Then and Now? I found an account for two commissions, and they were made out to a Miss C, but never mailed. Do you know who Miss C was? Sonia resumed her dusting. Sonia? Madeline persevered. I'm thinking if it was that Shaw woman, I'd be mighty surprised. It's more likely it was someone else. The older woman tapped her chin. Could be a surname or a Christian name. Catherine Waits. Sonia's face lit up like a light bulb. Your grandfather had a governess by the name of Catherine Waits. It's a long shot, but it could be her. It's a pity Nancy isn't still with us. I was scrounging through her things last night and... You still have her things? Madeline tried not to sound too eager. Well, of course, Nancy was my cousin, and we lived in the same house on and off for 50 years. Sonia smiled as she dusted. The Jackson house in the village has been our sanctuary for a long time, since just after the war. Family members moved in and out depending on their circumstances. No job between men before and after children.

0: Now it's only me rambling about. I don't know why any of us stayed on, really. I guess it was because we didn't have anywhere else to go. Plus, in spite of what some people may think in this district, as I said, we always repay our debts. Sonia tucked the dust rag back into her apron pocket and stiffened a little. Anyway, it's hard to look back on your ancestors and wish their lives had been different. Madeline watched as the housekeeper moved about the sitting room, plumping cushions on chairs and straightening already straight paintings hanging from the picture rail. They were a mismatch of still lifes, flowers and fruit mainly, painted by Jude in the late 1950s. Madeline had always considered such works as an artist's training wheels. I found some show ribbons for the local fleece competition in the schoolroom. My mother said Mr. Cummins won it every year. Sonia brought sun-splotched hands to her cheeks. There was such competition between G.W. Harrow and Mr. Cummins. Nancy said the district waited every year for the Banyan show just to see those two men face each other off inside the wool pavilion. Cummins had the edge, though. He knew his sheep. And my great-grandfather never won? Never. And Sunset Ridge stopped entering the competition after 1916? That was the year everything went wrong. The housekeeper retrieved an envelope from her apron. When George told me you were going to visit, I started going through Nancy's papers. What with talk of an exhibition, I figured you'd be needing anything. That afternoon, Madeline repeated details of her conversation with Sonia to George and Rachel, which led the three of them into the homestead office where the station books were kept stored in a metal cupboard. It had been years since anyone had looked at them. Both Madeline and George were stumped by Sonia's revelation. George in particular had wondered at the idea of the Jacksons working on the property all these years in order to repay a debt. They've all been paid good money as far as I know, and we pay Sonia the normal wage. It's not like they're working for free, George added, as he ran a finger down each page of the ledger he was studying. Whatever the reason, the Jacksons feel duty-bound to work at Sunset Ridge, Madeline replied, as she too studied a ledger. Isn't there a Jackson family noted on the district landowner's board in the Banyan playground? Rachel asked. George removed his metal-rimmed reading glasses. You're right, there is. And no Jackson owns land around here anymore. And Sonia said something about it being hard to look back on your ancestors and wish their lives had been different, Madeline offered. If it's the same family, then Grandfather must have given Julie Jackson a job after the Jacksons hit hard times. So if that's it, Rachel argued, what's the big deal? The Jacksons fell on hard times, and Grandfather Harrow gave one of them a job. Exactly, Rachel, Madeline agreed. Why the secrecy? And why is Sonia worried about old wounds being opened up? Scandal, George announced, theatrically spreading his arms wide. And it follows Great-Uncle Luther's chopping off of the Evans boy's finger in 1916. Which, judging by the editorial in those old newspapers Sonia gave you, obviously caused quite an outrage at the time. Evans, Madeline repeated. Don't think old Ross Evans is related to that boy, do you, George? At this point, anything's possible, George declared. Here we go. Julie Jackson started employment here in the last quarter of 1918. Madeline squirreled her eyebrows together. Look at this. If it's another entry, isn't £2,000 a lot of money, George? It was back then, he agreed. Well, either someone was owed a lot of money, or it was a big purchase. Not that we'll ever know. The amount is categorised as an incidental expense. And here's another one for £500. Removing his glasses, George sat them on the table. Considering all the other entries are so carefully itemised, food, clothing, saddlery items, etc., it does make you wonder what these payments were for. Sunset Ridge by Nicole Alexander. Narrated by Cynthia Howell. Later, as she lay on the bed in her grandfather's room and stared at the ceiling, Madeline thought more about the ledger entries, which they had spent a number of hours going through. The £2,000 appeared to be a one-off payment, but each cash flow book from 1918 up to 1925 showed a withdrawal of £500 at the same time every year during that period. Madeline, George and Rachel agreed that these were substantial amounts to be paying out after the war, especially when the world was heading into a depression. George matched stock numbers from paddock books with livestock sale records from the same period and concluded that the property's financial situation began to decline in the late 1930s. And within a decade, Sunset Ridge was in serious trouble. He recalled a comment that Jude had overheard her parents make about their great-grandmother, Lily Harrow, of her having worn the pants in the family. If that were the case, George suggested, it was possible that as Lily's age increased and her health declined, her role in running Sunset Ridge might have lessened, and her son simply may not have been capable of managing the property. Either that, or as David Harrow aged, he grew less inclined to be a farmer and became more interested in his painting. There was a substantial gap between the unknown commissions from 1918 and when David Harrow began painting his first landscape, titled Deliverance, in 1935. Although it was possible that other works could come to light from this lost period in his life, it was equally plausible that David Harrow had simply ceased painting for nearly 17 years. Why? Was it a combination of things? Had the war affected him so much? Did marriage and the business of running the property truly take up all his time? It was possible. Your great-grandparents hated your grandfather painting. Ross Evans's words came to her unbidden. Sitting up, she dangled her legs over the side of the bed. His statement didn't help Madeline with the post-war gap in her grandfather's life. But what if Ross Evans was correct, and G.W. and Lily Harrow didn't approve of his talents from an early age? Madeline knew that David Harrow had begun drawing before the war. The river sketches hanging in Jude's apartment were evidence of this. But what if he'd hidden his creative side from his parents in the early days? He was a bush boy, raised to work the land. Maybe his interest in art was considered a little too feminine and not for public display. It couldn't be that easy, could it? She asked herself. Within seconds, she was on her knees, tapping the bottom of the desk, removing drawers and checking for false panels. Nothing. Sitting on the floor, Madeline glanced at the tongue and groove walls, and then very slowly she looked up to the manhole in the corner of the ceiling. Her mouth filled with saliva as she dragged the stacked storage boxes and shoe-filled milk crate out of the way and positioned the desk chair beneath the manhole. She grabbed an old hockey stick and clambered up. "Here goes nothing." She jabbed at the wood panel, loosening it, and then jabbed again. The board flipped sideways, dislodging dirt and leaves, mouse droppings and paper. Madeline dropped the hockey stick, rubbed dust from her eyes, and looked at the floor. She couldn't believe it. Climbing down from the chair, she quickly unfolded the two pieces of paper. They were a little mouse-eaten and stained, but the charcoal drawings were complete. One sketch was of a woman, all angular shapes and distorted lines. The other was of a chair that appeared to have been pulled apart, then reassembled. They displayed all the hallmarks of cubism and were both initialled with the letters D, H and dated 1916. Madeline let out a scream of excitement that brought George and Rachel running. Madeline had always found the village of Banyan an uninspiring destination. Comprised of four short streets, not much had changed in the past 100 years. The original three churches, hotel and post office, had been classed as historical buildings. The heat from the bitumen rose up in a wave as Madeline left the car and walked across the deserted street. She was still reeling with excitement from having found the two sketches yesterday, and she had left George and Rachel checking every crevice, bit of old furniture, and manhole in the homestead, in the hope of discovering more. The two sketches were wonderful early works, but Madeline had no way of knowing if her grandfather had access to art magazines from the period, and she could therefore not be sure how much of his skill was raw talent or emulation. If they were drawn without outside influences, then these two early attempts at cubism would have matched the innovative talents of the greats such as Picasso. An incredible achievement for a young, isolated bush boy. Now here she was, flush with excitement, and hoping that a trip to Banyan might dislodge further snippets of information about the Harrow family, specifically her grandfather. A worn plaque noted the destruction of the Banyan newspaper offices from a fire in the 1960s, as an event that also destroyed the local court documents from the 1880s that were housed there. It seemed she would have to be satisfied with Sonia's newspaper clippings, which included an opinion piece from 1916, commenting on all three Harrow boys being punished for Luther's crime. She was beginning to form a clear impression of her tyrannical great-grandfather. Turning left, Madeline walked down the street to the original post office, which was now a museum. Australia Post had shut up shop some years earlier, citing cost constraints, and the old building was now decked out in a creamy yellow with a brown trim, its signage noting that it was once a changing post at the Cobb & Co. line. Inside, the original mail counter was covered with souvenir teaspoons, tea towels, and enlarged laminated photographs of the Banyan River, which in a good season was still a popular spot for fishing enthusiasts. Any spare wall space was taken up with old black-and-white pictures of the village. The time-stained photographs showed a busy place with varied shop fronts and streets teeming with people and horse-drawn carts. At the rear of the former post office, the building had been extended, and Madeline was intrigued to find a not-to-scale model of a Cobb & Co. coach laden with mailbags and luggage, with a dressmaker's dummy inside decked out in period costume. Various paraphernalia associated with the turn of the 19th century lined the walls, including pictures of a steam engine that had once milled timber in the local lumberyard, and lanterns and ladders and countless other items of hardware were grouped under a sign that said, Lawrence, Ironmongers. Sunset Ridge by Nicole Alexander, narrated by Cynthia Howell. This book was published by Bantam in 2013. No unauthorised copying, broadcasting, or public performance of this recording is permitted.
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0: Jesus did not run the race of faith just for the joy of it, although he had great satisfaction in it. He had great satisfaction in seeing the sick healed, in seeing the blind can see again, and the lame walk again, and seeing the dead rise, and seeing the cripple walk, and the lepers healed, and lives transformed. There was a satisfaction in that. But he is telling us here, he's running the race of faith. It was an endurance. He endured Satan's temptation. He endured ridicule. He endured fierce opposition. He endured misunderstandings. He endured scorn and blasphemy. He endured torture. And yes, he endured the denial of his disciples of who he is. And ultimately, he endured the cross itself. Why? Go no further than the scripture for that answer. Because Jesus was motivated by the glory that was awaiting him. He was motivated by the throne of God that is awaiting him. He was motivated by the majesty and the reigning and the ruling on the rim of the universe that is awaiting him. You say, well, what should motivate me to run the Christian race consistently as a marathon and not a sprinter? What motivates me? Here's the answer. It blows one's mind, but it's the truth. The same motivation that Jesus had. I mean, it's hard to believe this. That Jesus' reward is your reward. That Jesus' prize is your prize. That Jesus' inheritance is your inheritance. And when you focus on this, it's mind-boggling. And it will keep you running. Keep on persevering. Keep on getting up. Keep on moving forward. Verse 3, for consider him, or think about him, who has endured hostility by sinners so that you may not grow weary and lose heart. My beloved friend, some of you sprinters, maybe you're in the stage when you're sitting in the track and you're so discouraged you don't even want to get up and you don't want to listen to anybody who tells you to get up and you're feeling down right now. Some of you here probably are feeling weary and tired. Some of you are unmotivated to run the race. And you're saying, what's it for? Some of you may want to give up. You know, God knows, I don't know. Or some of you may already have given up. And you're sitting back in the spectator's chair. You've given up the race. Beloved, I want to tell you, that's the work of Satan. He's trying to discourage you. Remember Jesus. Fix your eyes on Jesus. He's not only the greatest example of all, the greatest role model of faith, but he and he alone has all power in heaven and earth to pick you up, brush you off, and get you back on track.
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7: Sunset Ridge by Nicole Alexander. Narrated by Cynthia Howell. This is a DAISY recording produced by the Vision Australia Information Library Service, commencing on January the 9th, 2015. This book was published by Bantam in 2013. No unauthorised copying, broadcasting, or public performance of this recording is permitted. Sunset Ridge held a palette of possibilities. Yet, like any great creation in the making, there were still flaws appearing in the work. It was these flaws Dave was beginning to see and understand, for they presented themselves in the form of people. It only took the slightest brushstroke or an error in colour to render a possible masterpiece imperfect. He understood how it felt to be a pebble in a slingshot, pulled in one direction only to be flung in another. He was readying to say goodbye to Miss Waits, yet worry gnawed at him. How on earth would he find his brothers? Running away from home, from Sunset Ridge, with no firm idea of what awaited him, suddenly seemed ridiculous. And now another thought struck him. Once he left, there would be no need for a governess at Sunset Ridge. Lamplight shone from Cook's quarters. Dave hitched the swag higher on his shoulder and completed the walk back to his room. Was staying worth another flogging? It was harder to leave than he had imagined. A cooling breeze caressed his face. A river beckoned. He was still here, yet the missing had already begun. A murmur of voices carried on the wind. That was all he needed. To be caught outside by his father. Edging along the rear of the schoolhouse, he readied himself for the sprint across the grass back to his room. As he moved, Dave became aware that the voices were less audible and appeared to be coming from behind him. Dave followed the voices back to Miss Waite's room, where he peered into the open window. The soft lamplight made Miss Waite's skin luminous, and her hair was unpinned and fell loosely about her shoulders. Dave took in the sight of the long, curling hair, strands of which were streaked with white gold. He had never seen such beauty. The governess leaned against a dresser, one arm reaching out as if beckoning someone. The image reminded Dave of a picture, an angel rising from a shell. His governess resembled the Botticelli angel, the material of her dress straining against the taut lines of her arm. Dave formed an artist's square with his fingers, racing to memorise the soft hollow at the base of her neck, the gentle tilt of her head. "Don't do this to me, Catherine." The voice was male, and all too familiar. At the sound, Dave squatted in the darkness among clumps of spiky grass. He couldn't believe what he was hearing. "If you won't marry me now," Miss Waits replied, "at least leave me with a memory of your touch." "It's not that I don't want to," the man continued, although his tone was hesitant. "God, this damn war, I don't want to leave you a widow." "I don't want to be left at all," Miss Waits countered. "So you'd have me labelled a cold footer, too afraid to enlist, to do my duty." "I just don't want you to go." The governess began to sob. "If I'm seen in your quarters, you'll be out of a job." The outline of a man filled the window. Dave watched as the man wiped a tear from Miss Waits's cheek. A crushing weight descended upon Dave. Scrabbling backwards in the dirt, he shrank before the single sheet of glass that separated him from the man within. "You can't honestly expect me to stay, not after Hughes's referendum on conscription." "But it was defeated, Roger," Miss Waits argued. "Narrowly. They're handing out white feathers across the country, Catherine. I'll not have one handed to me, not after my brother's death. The paper is full of the Empire's need for troops. You've seen the posters. Anyway, the guilt would kill me if I didn't do my bit. I've decided to head north, first to Brisbane. I'll visit my mother, and then I'll enlist." The curtains on their wooden reels clattered together as they were drawn across the window, a wedge of light slanting through the material. It was a narrow, weak beam, yet it cut through the dark to highlight the windowsill before being engulfed by the night. Dave stared at the outbuildings, at the guttering edging the schoolhouse, the meat house and the squat laundry with its bricked-in copper. The great trees bordering the eastern side of the main homestead rose proudly into the night, and beyond them lay the unknown. Dave crumpled dirt in his palm and let it fall through his fingers. When he finally walked away, the roll of sketches remained on the ground. Chapter 16. Sunset Ridge, Southwest Queensland, Australia, February 2000. Madeline sat in the sitting room, staring at the landscape hanging above the fireplace. The oil painting was cracked and crazed from years of heat and was in need of careful restoration. It was difficult for her to be partial towards the work. Of no particular artistic merit, by an amateur artist, the piece didn't deserve such a lofty hanging place. Yet it had been in this spot for as long as she could remember. No one dared relocate it, not even Rachel, it seemed. It was said that the painting had hung in that same spot since G.W. Harrow's forefathers first arrived in the district and took up the selection that was Sunset Ridge. Apart from her grandfather's roll-top desk, the painting was the only other relic left in the homestead, from a time when transport was by horseback or wagon and women's dresses swept the ground at their feet. "George said you were looking for me." Madeline had been waiting for the housekeeper. She smiled at Sonia in greeting and asked her to have a seat. The older woman hesitated. "I would be really grateful if you could spare me a few minutes, Sonia." Sonia ceased fidgeting and, looking around the room, settled on a high-backed cream chair. "I hear that sister-in-law of yours is pushing for some sort of local event to commemorate your grandfather." "Well, it was my mother who wanted grandfather's work recognised in an exhibition. Rachel's plans are her own. I get the feeling you don't think it's a good idea." Sonia pursed her lips. "It's my understanding that David Harrow wasn't a showy man. I don't think he'd like something being held in the district." "Why not?" "He just wouldn't," Sonia stated, her hands gripping the sides of the cream chair. "So he was a quiet man. Then reserved, perhaps." "You could say that," the housekeeper agreed, "although he was in his early 50s when I first laid eyes on him. My mother said he was a regular lad before the war, but more Sensitive, Madeline suggested. Sonia didn't answer. I wouldn't be surprised if he was, considering he was an artist. Sonia, your family's been associated with mine for a very long time. Do you know why there's always been a Jackson working at Sunset Ridge over the decades? Surely that's unusual in this day and age. To you, perhaps, loyalty and tradition mean something out here. Sonia settled back in the chair, clearly satisfied with her answer. That was similar to Jude's response when Madeline had rung her mother earlier to ask the same question. Something in Sonia's defensive tone suggested that loyalty wasn't the only reason. Perhaps, but I can't help but ask if the Harrows owed your family something back then. A favour, perhaps? Don't be ridiculous, girl. The Harrows don't owe us anything. We owed them. Well, how's that? It's a long time ago, water under the bridge and all that. Suffice to say that my aunt, Julie Jackson, accepted a position here in 1918, and ever since the Jacksons have felt honour-bound to fill any role that's required of us in this household. Can you tell me about it? Sonia fiddled with the dust rag. Nancy and I agreed we'd never discuss it. Some things are best left alone. Sonia, you've got me intrigued. I knew this would happen as soon as George told me you were making this trip. What does that mean? Digging up the past. Believe me, although most of those involved back then are dead, the older families around the Banyan district have long memories and they won't like it if you open old wounds. I wouldn't like it. I'd like to live out my days in the village without the nasty gossip starting up all over again. So please forget I said anything. Madeline bit her lip. She was itching to know more. Okay. While I don't see how telling me whatever it is could cause a problem, I respect that you made a promise to Nancy. Good, Sonia replied. What else do you want to ask me? I was wondering if any member of your family may have told you something about my grandfather, you know, a story or an anecdote or their opinion of him. You just said he wasn't a showy man. He was a very fine man. Sonia removed a dust rag from the pocket of her apron and began to polish the top of a small side table. Everyone knows that. She inclined her chin. He deserved better than what he got. What do you mean? Well, firstly, those two brothers of his, your great uncles. May they rest in peace. Sonia looked to the ceiling briefly. They were always leading him astray. And then there were his parents. Oh, but my grandmother said old G.W. was a hard man, hard as nails. They said he never got over losing that land and a bet over a fence. He had a screw loose, if you ask me. Who in their right mind bets a part of a family property? Not that it was unfair. A gentleman's handshake is just that. Sonia certainly had strong opinions. Please, go on. The housekeeper fiddled with the hem of her apron. Well, it was on account of G.W. that his boys went to war. Of course, the old man may have regretted the way he behaved afterwards, but by then it was too late. The worst of it was they got caught up with that piece of white trash, Coralie Shaw. Madeline had never heard of the woman, and she said so. I should think not. Respectable people don't mix with her sort. But young men get carried away, and back then the pickings were slight. Why, with the way some families intermarried, it wasn't uncommon for cousins to marry. The housekeeper leaned forward. In fact, there are a number of married people around here now who are second cousins twice removed. Madeline tried to decipher what Sonia meant. Was there an illegitimate child? Is that what you mean? The housekeeper frowned. Madeline wasn't sure if Sonia was affronted or merely being evasive, but she couldn't risk irritating the older woman. I do have another couple of questions. Do you know anything about two paintings entitled Then and Now? I found an account for two commissions, and they were made out to a Miss C, but never mailed. Do you know who Miss C was? Sonia resumed her dusting. Sonia? Madeline persevered. I'm thinking if it was that Shaw woman, I'd be mighty surprised. It's more likely it was someone else. The older woman tapped her chin. Could be a surname or a Christian name. Catherine Waits. Sonia's face lit up like a light bulb. Your grandfather had a governess by the name of Catherine Waits. It's a long shot, but it could be her. It's a pity Nancy isn't still with us. I was scrounging through her things last night and... You still have her things? Madeline tried not to sound too eager. Well, of course, Nancy was my cousin, and we lived in the same house on and off for 50 years. Sonia smiled as she dusted. The Jackson house in the village has been our sanctuary for a long time, since just after the war. Family members moved in and out depending on their circumstances. No job between men before and after children. Now it's only me rambling about. I don't know why any of us stayed on, really. I guess it was because we didn't have anywhere else to go. Plus, in spite of what some people may think in this district, as I said, we always repay our debts. Sonia tucked the dust rag back into her apron pocket and stiffened a little. Anyway, it's hard to look back on your ancestors and wish their lives had been different. Madeline watched as the housekeeper moved about the sitting room, plumping cushions on chairs and straightening already straight paintings hanging from the picture rail. They were a mismatch of still lifes, flowers and fruit mainly, painted by Jude in the late 1950s. Madeline had always considered such works as an artist's training wheels. I found some show ribbons for the local fleece competition in the schoolroom. My mother said Mr. Cummins won it every year. Sonia brought sun-splotched hands to her cheeks. There was such competition between G.W. Harrow and Mr. Cummins. Nancy said the district waited every year for the Banyan show just to see those two men face each other off inside the wool pavilion. Cummins had the edge, though. He knew his sheep. And my great-grandfather never won? Never. And Sunset Ridge stopped entering the competition after 1916? That was the year everything went wrong. The housekeeper retrieved an envelope from her apron. When George told me you were going to visit, I started going through Nancy's papers. What with talk of an exhibition, I figured you'd be needing anything. That afternoon, Madeline repeated details of her conversation with Sonia to George and Rachel, which led the three of them into the homestead office where the station books were kept stored in a metal cupboard. It had been years since anyone had looked at them. Both Madeline and George were stumped by Sonia's revelation. George in particular had wondered at the idea of the Jacksons working on the property all these years in order to repay a debt. They've all been paid good money as far as I know, and we pay Sonia the normal wage. It's not like they're working for free, George added, as he ran a finger down each page of the ledger he was studying. Whatever the reason, the Jacksons feel duty-bound to work at Sunset Ridge, Madeline replied, as she too studied a ledger. Isn't there a Jackson family noted on the district landowners' board in the Banyan playground? Rachel asked. George removed his metal-rimmed reading glasses. You're right, there is. And no Jackson owns land around here anymore. And Sonia said something about it being hard to look back on your ancestors and wish their lives had been different, Madeline offered. If it's the same family, then Grandfather must have given Julie Jackson a job after the Jacksons hit hard times. So if that's it, Rachel argued, what's the big deal? The Jacksons fell on hard times, and Grandfather Harrow gave one of them a job. Exactly, Rachel, Madeline agreed. Why the secrecy? And why is Sonia worried about old wounds being opened up? Scandal, George announced, theatrically spreading his arms wide. And it follows Great-Uncle Luther's chopping off of the Evans boy's finger in 1916, which, judging by the editorial in those old newspapers Sonia gave you, obviously caused quite an outrage at the time. Evans, Madeline repeated. Don't think old Ross Evans is related to that boy, do you, George? At this point, anything's possible, George declared. Here we go, Julie Jackson started employment here in the last quarter of 1918. Madeline squirreled her eyebrows together. Look at this. If it's another entry, isn't £2,000 a lot of money, George? It was back then, he agreed. Well, either someone was owed a lot of money, or it was a big purchase. Not that we'll ever know. The amount is categorised as an incidental expense. And here's another one for £500. Removing his glasses, George sat them on the table. Considering all the other entries are so carefully itemised, food, clothing, saddlery items, etc., it does make you wonder what these payments were for.
3: 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Narrated by Cynthia Howell.
7: Later, as she lay on the bed in her grandfather's room and stared at the ceiling, Madeline thought more about the ledger entries, which they had spent a number of hours going through. The £2,000 appeared to be a one-off payment, but each cash flow book from 1918 up to 1925 showed a withdrawal of £500 at the same time every year during that period. Madeline, George and Rachel agreed that these were substantial amounts to be paying out after the war, especially when the world was heading into a depression. George matched stock numbers from paddock books with livestock sale records from the same period and concluded that the property's financial situation began to decline in the late 1930s. And within a decade, Sunset Ridge was in serious trouble. He recalled a comment that Jude had overheard her parents make about their great-grandmother, Lily Harrow, of her having worn the pants in the family. If that were the case, George suggested, it was possible that as Lily's age increased and her health declined, her role in running Sunset Ridge might have lessened, and her son simply may not have been capable of managing the property. Either that, or as David Harrow aged, he grew less inclined to be a farmer and became more interested in his painting. There was a substantial gap between the unknown commissions from 1918 and when David Harrow began painting his first landscape, titled Deliverance, in 1935. Although it was possible that other works could come to light from this lost period in his life, it was equally plausible that David Harrow had simply ceased painting for nearly 17 years. Why? Was it a combination of things? Had the war affected him so much? Did marriage and the business of running the property truly take up all his time? It was possible. Your great-grandparents hated your grandfather painting. Ross Evans's words came to her unbidden. Sitting up, she dangled her legs over the side of the bed. His statement didn't help Madeline with the post-war gap in her grandfather's life. But what if Ross Evans was correct, and G.W. and Lily Harrow didn't approve of his talents from an early age? Madeline knew that David Harrow had begun drawing before the war. The river sketches hanging in Jude's apartment were evidence of this. But what if he'd hidden his creative side from his parents in the early days? He was a bush boy, raised to work the land. Maybe his interest in art was considered a little too feminine and not for public display. It couldn't be that easy, could it? She asked herself. Within seconds, she was on her knees, tapping the bottom of the desk, removing drawers and checking for false panels. Nothing. Sitting on the floor, Madeline glanced at the tongue and groove walls, and then very slowly she looked up to the manhole in the corner of the ceiling. Her mouth filled with saliva as she dragged the stacked storage boxes and shoe-filled milk crate out of the way and positioned the desk chair beneath the manhole. She grabbed an old hockey stick and clambered up. Here goes nothing. She jabbed at the wood panel, loosening it, and then jabbed again. The board flipped sideways, dislodging dirt and leaves, mouse droppings and paper. Madeline dropped the hockey stick, rubbed dust from her eyes, and looked at the floor. She couldn't believe it. Climbing down from the chair, she quickly unfolded the two pieces of paper. They were a little mouse-eaten and stained, but the charcoal drawings were complete. One sketch was of a woman, all angular shapes and distorted lines. The other was of a chair that appeared to have been pulled apart, then reassembled. They displayed all the hallmarks of cubism and were both initialled with the letters D.H. and dated 1916. Madeline let out a scream of excitement that brought George and Rachel running. Madeline had always found the village of Banyan an uninspiring destination. Comprised of four short streets, not much had changed in the past 100 years. The original three churches, hotel and post office, had been classed as historical buildings. The heat from the bitumen rose up in a wave as Madeline left the car and walked across the deserted street. She was still reeling with excitement from having found the two sketches yesterday, and she had left George and Rachel checking every crevice, bit of old furniture, and manhole in the homestead, in the hope of discovering more. The two sketches were wonderful early works, but Madeline had no way of knowing if her grandfather had access to art magazines from the period, and she could therefore not be sure how much of his skill was raw talent or emulation. If they were drawn without outside influences, then these two early attempts at cubism would have matched the innovative talents of the greats such as Picasso. An incredible achievement for a young, isolated bush boy. Now here she was, flush with excitement, and hoping that a trip to Banyan might dislodge further snippets of information about the Harrow family, specifically her grandfather. A worn plaque noted the destruction of the Banyan newspaper offices from a fire in the 1960s, as an event that also destroyed the local court documents from the 1880s that were housed there. It seemed she would have to be satisfied with Sonia's newspaper clippings, which included an opinion piece from 1916, commenting on all three Harrow boys being punished for Luther's crime. She was beginning to form a clear impression of her tyrannical great-grandfather. Turning left, Madeline walked down the street to the original post office, which was now a museum. Australia Post had shut up shop some years earlier, citing cost constraints, and the old building was now decked out in a creamy yellow with a brown trim, its signage noting that it was once a changing post for the Cobb & Co. line. Inside, the original mail counter was covered with souvenir teaspoons, tea towels, and enlarged laminated photographs of the Banyan River, which in a good season was still a popular spot for fishing enthusiasts. Any spare wall space was taken up with old black-and-white pictures of the village. The time-stained photographs showed a busy place with varied shop fronts and streets teeming with people and horse-drawn carts. At the rear of the former post office, the building had been extended, and Madeline was intrigued to find a not-to-scale model of a Cobb & Co. coach laden with mailbags and luggage, with a dressmaker's dummy inside decked out in period costume. Various paraphernalia associated with the turn of the 19th century lined the walls, including pictures of a steam engine that had once milled timber in the local lumberyard, and lanterns and ladders and countless other items of hardware were grouped under a sign that said Lawrence Ironmongers.
8: Sunset Ridge by Nicole Alexander, narrated by Cynthia Howell. This book was published by Bantam in 2013. No unauthorised copying, broadcasting, or public performance of this recording is permitted.

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9: Hello, and welcome to this special UK summer edition of The New Statesman, episode 152 for the period, the 21st of August through to the 6th of September. I'm Keith McCarran. In today's programme, first, is Mississippi really wealthier than the UK? A politics offering nothing but discipline deserves to lose to one that offers belonging. And then, woke 1.0 was crazy. And it isn't over. Whatever AOC now claims, the psychic distortions we call woke are the currency of American politics. And finally, a book review. Summer is the cruelest season. It is the perfect setting for novels that push their protagonists to breaking point. Those articles in today's program. This first article today is from Politics, published the 24th of August. With the title, Is Mississippi Really Wealthier Than the UK? The politics offering nothing but discipline deserves to lose to one that offers belonging. And this article is by Ollie Dugmore, and Ollie Dugmore is the executive editor digital of The New Statesman. Mississippi is richer than the United Kingdom. Yes, the same Mississippi, the poorest state in America, where the average life expectancy for a man is 67 years, 12 years younger than for men born in Britain, and infant mortality is over twice as high as in the UK. But yes, according to official GDP figures, Mississippi is richer than Britain. This is held up by the right as proof of our national decline. Initially floated about a decade ago, this idea has been repeated ever since, discussed in Forbes, the Mises Institute, and most recently in June by The Atlantic. The former UKIP MP Douglas Carswell went native and relocated to the Magnolia State, which he publicly makes the case for. So too does Chris Williamson, the influential podcaster, who says that the UK is a great country to be poor in and a terrible country to be rich in, and America is a terrible country to be poor in and a great country to be rich in. Britain is poorer than it should be. Real earnings have stagnated since the financial crisis and productivity growth has collapsed. This is a national failure, but the measure doing the work here, GDP per capita, is deficient. The analyst, Matt Brunig, recently set out the metric's many problems, one being that it implies that time not spent working is worthless, which no reasonable person believes. Measure for GDP per hour worked instead, and the picture changes completely, as America is placed alongside, rather than in front of, other Western economies. Brunig argues that taken together, these two metrics show that European countries, including Britain, do not choose to plough efficiency savings into yet more hours of work, but on more time off. Additionally, neither number tells you anything about the cost of living, the rent, the deductible, the petrol it takes to reach a shop that sells vegetables. The Mississippi meme captures none of this, but it does point, nevertheless, to vital questions. What is the good life, and how might we organise our societies to achieve it? I recently interviewed Adrian Woodridge about his book, Centrists of the World Unite. It's a paean to liberalism in theory, in which he doesn't criticise the market, but does criticise what modern adherents say is important. And he starts with John Stuart Mill. The 19th century philosopher was raised by his father under a regime of rationality and calculation. From 3 years old, he studied Greek and later Latin and geometry, a curriculum devised by his philosopher father and supported by his godfather, the utilitarian thinker Jeremy Bentham. In early adulthood, he broke down. Later, he would seek out poetry, beauty, and human affection, things his education could not count. Woodridge contends that the liberal centre is stuck in Mill's childhood, obsessing over growth rates and social mobility, and along the way forgetting about the enormously important aspects of life. Woodridge says we have too little of the good stuff, but too much of the bad stuff. Mass production can create copies and tat with dazzling efficiency, and the information environment is low quality and impermanent. In other words, worse. His solution? An education in the sustained appreciation of difficult things. Is unfashionable, but I think right. A few works, absorbed properly and returned to throughout life, held as a resource against noise and confusion. Here's where I'll take it, somewhere Woodridge might not. Finding the kind of beauty and ideas that can hold your attention for a lifetime is a noble aim, but it counts for little without ordinary relations between people and the material conditions that foster them. A decent political economy must also deliver safe housing, weekends, equal paid parental leave so that a father is present for the irreplaceable first months of his child's life, and a woman's career is not taxed de facto. A working day that ends in time to eat together, sick pay, a GP, good quality food even if it isn't the cheapest, and the rest. None of that registers as wealth for the Mississippi measure. In fact, most of it registers as cost. I grew up in Stratford-upon-Avon, but if you want to be a journalist in this country, you move to London. I'm not asking for sympathy, it's a choice I made, and I'd make it again. Start a career or keep the place, its street, its friends, my family. Woodridge calls this homelessness in an abstract sense. Not the absence of a roof, but the absence of a feeling. Every hour I have worked in London sits inside the GDP figures. What I traded for it does not. On this terrain, the right is winning. Conservatism has a centuries-old answer to how to live. Custom, family, nation. It's not a stupid answer. The left's problem is that it tends to sound like a lecture, so whatever it comes up with next had better be fun. When Salvador Allende said Chile's road to socialism would taste of red wine and empanadas, he was not only invoking tradition and abundance, but also promising a good time. A politics offering nothing but discipline and improvement deserves to lose to one that offers belonging. If well-being is the objective, GDP is the accounting. Yes, in Mississippi, they earn more money than we do in Britain. What does it buy them? A long working weekend, a longer drive to a supermarket, and an earlier death. A Mississippian and a Brit stand before you. Now tell me, who is the richer? And that article, Is Mississippi Really Wealthier Than the UK? A politics offering nothing but discipline deserves to lose to one that offers belonging. And this article was by Ollie Dugmore.
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9: This next article from The World, The Americas, published the 18th of August. Woke 1.0 was crazy, and it isn't over. Whatever AOC now claims, the psychic distortions we call woke are the currency of American politics. And this article is by Lee Siegel. And Lee Siegel is a New Statesman columnist and author of 7 books. Woke 1.0 was crazy. So saideth Alexandria Ocasio-Cortez. And it's a measure of the inanity of American politics now, and of its dangerous formlessness, that her offhand remark created a storm of commentary. The left scrambled to concede woke's excesses while defending its essence. The right rushed to declare that it will never allow the left to grant a dispensation to itself for a decade of social and cultural instability. Both responses were right. Woke was ruinous. Both responses were wrong. Woke fevers arose out of a true malaise, but an honest and thorough accounting never followed. Within days, the left and the right moved on to obsessing over AOC's next publicly declared bombshell. She is freezing her eggs. Meanwhile, America's political and media culture fiddles with itself, and the world burns. The question of the New York Congresswoman's fertility, notwithstanding, her decision to distance herself, and thus the left wing of the Democratic Party, of which she is its tribune, from wokeism and its institutionalization as DEI throughout American society appeared highly calculated. The midterms are less than 3 months away. They are the most important midterm elections in modern American history. There is no doubt that a political advertisement during the 2024 presidential campaign, which dramatized Kamala Harris's sympathy for the trans movement, had a fatal effect on her candidacy. Woke's obsession with trans ideology, white racism, defunding the police, and cancelling anyone accused of microaggressions that trigger a member of a protected group, cut against the grain of American decency. It is not surprising to hear Trump supporters, disgusted and alienated by his megalomania and his dazing incompetence, admit that they still support him because the alternative is too callous and morally esoteric to bear. One of the peculiar features of American politics today is that it is simultaneously syncretic and mutually exclusive. Now that woke is being supplanted on the extreme left of the Democratic Party by what Americans jejunely believe is democratic socialism, universal free pre-kindergarten is not socialism, any more than Medicare is socialism. The self-styled socialists talk about money and class, but they barely say anything about race and gender. As for defunding the police, the response of former advocates of that position is, "Did I say that?" If Americans were living in a moment when people still read, rationally debated, engaged in introspection and socialized inter vivos, the country would be brimming with liberal candidates reflecting on inequality of wealth and intractable racism in the same speech. But now that the vibe has changed, remember vibe shift? It's disappeared from the lexicon. And talking about race and gender is forbidden. For years, the left critique of woke was that it didn't address material conditions. So, after MAGA's complete triumph in 2024, the left started talking about material conditions, and that was pretty much all it talked about. America's sneakered, suburban Che Guevaras are simply not able to hold two disparate ideas in their collective mind at the same time. And yet, the material realities the left obsesses over now often sounds like the culture obsessions they clung to during the age of woke. Consider Zoran Mamdani, anointed by the media as embodying the dawn of a new progressive age. Aside from a toothless peer-to-tier tax aimed at those whose primary homes are not in the city, expected to affect a mere 17,000 people, he's not accomplished most of his major campaign promises. Free buses, city-owned grocery stores, help with rent for struggling tenants, higher taxes on corporations and the wealthy. He has indeed come through on his promise of freezing the rent for 2 million New Yorkers living in rent-subsidised apartments. The result is fewer available apartments, soaring rents across the rest of the city, onerous bidding wars, and more restricted leasing terms. That is what happens when you inject a little socialism into the most savagely capitalistic city in the world. The truth is that New York's unbridled capitalism, coupled with its uniquely generous social services, is what draws people from all over the world there. One of Mamdani's favourite terms is systemic. This was a cant term during woke, as in systemic racism. Mamdani has performed a neat transvaluation and come up with systemic inequality, which for a genuine Marxist would be redundant. But he has not made New York more affordable. Remember, unaffordability.

Zero into a useless and counterproductive rhetoric of what we can call woke 2.0 in the form of democratic socialism. Democratic socialist candidates, or candidates who sympathise with democratic socialist values, espouse the same rhetoric across the country. What these figures actually mean when they speak hopefully about socialism is a welfare state which, aside from programs like Social Security, Medicare and Medicaid, has no more of a chance of being created in America than a socialist system would. Surrounded by daily revolutions in social and cultural norms, what Americans want from their politics is gradual reform accompanied by guarantees of social and cultural stability. The tale of how political reform in the age of liberalism devolved into the psychic convulsions of woke is long and tortured. I hope the age of woke will find its Richard Hofstadter, who wrote the classic historical text, The Age of Reform. Suffice to say that after politics became another form of entertainment in the 1980s, the actor Reagan laid the groundwork for the reality star Trump. Politics itself had to acquire the rapid rhythms of entertainment to remain relevant. The five stages of woke process: exposure, investigation, accusation, condemnation, cancellation, were riveting five-act mini-tragedies. Add to that the fact that nearly every facet of American life has been monetized, creating the perception that one is constantly falling behind, a perception that is driving competition between people to a maddening intensity. In such an atmosphere, displays of virtue gave the scrimmaging individual a morally irreproachable edge in the rising seas of American transactional life. At the same time, the fragility of the self that woke made the framework for its moral war is real. The country could be saved by rational, moral politicians who knew how to minister to it. People, especially young people, feel overwhelmed by daily permutations in the power structure that make them feel not just small but uncertain of who they are and what they believe in. A political ideology rooted not in intellectual abstractions like class and the distribution of wealth, but in feelings of vulnerability and dreams of revenge might be counterproductive, but it responds more effectively to a new psychological reality than an old politics does. It certainly has for the mirror image of woke known as MAGA. Woke lured the brittle, hurting self into its realm, but instead of arming it with productive social tools, it blinded it to the actual social and psychological realities. You don't call people racists and then demand that they join the fight against racism. And you don't call for abolishing the police in order to reform the police. And you don't force people to embrace what the law should require them to no more than tolerate. The universality of a fragile, vulnerable self is why what you might call woke 2.0, exemplified by ranting streamer Hassan Piker, who has called liberal Zionists liberal Nazis and has also called for the murder of a Republican senator, is making inroads among people for whom the decline of woke 1.0 has left an interior vacuum. In this sense, like the National Socialists cannibalizing socialist sentiments in the 1920s, Piker often sounds like a MAGA dream candidate, mutatis mutandis. He called a Trump supporter, who appeared on the BBC in 2020, a South Vietnamese mother-effing, whatever-like, Christian supremacist, psychotic-effing refugee living in America now, and directed her to go back and live in effing South Vietnam in the same conditions. Abdul El-Sayed, the Democratic candidate for Senate in Michigan, a crucial seat in November, refuses to disavow his close association with Piker. American politics is melting into an undifferentiated mass of self-empowering emotion. It is why the commonsensical call for the replacement of woke with a politics based on the intolerable cost of precious goods like healthcare, housing and education immediately fell back into a woke cast of mind, with the figure of the billionaire taking the place of the transmutating, toxic white male.

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5: When the pain won't lift, when every day hurts a little more than the last, it's hard to keep trusting a God you cannot see. 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Maybe you're there right now. Hi, I'm Clayton Bjellin, and today on Insight for Living, Chuck Swindoll returns to the story of Job, a man who lost nearly everything, yet held fast to his faith through the darkness. Chuck shows us how Job could be brutally honest with God and still trust him completely. It's a message about grace under pressure, and first, we will begin with prayer.
6: We have sung of your great names and the names of your Son, our Father, and even some names of the Spirit who works within us and fills us with power and encouragement. And today we speak to you through Christ, not because of our deserving to do so, but because of him who has opened the way to you through his blood. Thank you sincerely, our Father, for the cross, where we first saw the light and the burden of our hearts rolled away. And we still walk with you by faith. We still seek you by faith. We still long to please you and to honor your name and to represent you correctly and fairly and appealingly to those who have never known that you are approachable or forgiving or full of compassion and love. And now this morning, Father, I pray that you will speak to us from this ancient book in ways that will make sense to us in the 21st century. Thank you for preserving the Word of God. Thank you for giving us a book from which we can sing the songs of the faithful. Thank you now for the privilege of giving. We do so with gratitude for our occupation, for health in being able to work, and for the ability to serve you in places outside these walls. Be glorified in the gifts we give, in the sermon that is preached, and in our response to all of this. Through Christ, I pray.
5: 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Chuck titled today's message, How to Handle Criticism with Class.
6: There is no finer example of grace under pressure than this man whose book bears his name. Job has been, he suffered the loss of bankruptcy, the death of his 10 children, That's grieved him. The attacks of his friends who were once close to him, and the disease that ravaged him on top of all that, with the fever and the swelling and the sleepless nights and the dreadful days. And you rarely see Job losing it. If anything, at his worst, he simply says to the Lord, I am at a loss to know what's happening or why. What is being said isn't true, and what you're doing I cannot explain, but all I can do is trust you. The first cycle is over. Eliphaz, Bildad, and Zophar swung at him and often hit him. The second cycle is over. Eliphaz, Bildad, Zophar, once again, took him on. He answered each one, usually with great wisdom. Now we're back to the third cycle. And we're not surprised to read that old name again, Eliphaz the Temanite, responded. He makes three accusations against Job in chapter 22. Verses 1 to 11, you're a sinner. Verses 12 to 20, you have hidden your sin, so you're a hypocrite. Verse 21 to the end of the chapter, chapter 22, verse 30, you're in need of repentance. I mean, the gall it took for him to stand there and say that to a man who is literally fevered with these boils that are all over him and racked with grief over the loss of his family and his home and his business. But he says it straight, verse 5 of chapter 22, Eliphaz accuses, is not your wickedness great and your iniquities without end? Why would he say that? Look at the condition you're in. Nobody loses everything, including family and business and home and health, without being guilty of sin. You must be a terrible sinner in light of all that you've lost. Correct observation, he's lost everything. Wrong conclusion, it wasn't because he was sinful. But Job doesn't answer. Remember, this is grace under pressure. Job's character was so pure before all of the trouble started that the devil picked him out as the one he wanted to pick on. And the Lord allowed it, knowing that Job's character would be able to withstand it. The antithesis is true, the opposite of what he's being accused of. The critic didn't know his facts. And by the way, how could he have known them? He hasn't even been on the scene. He only showed up after the sickness occurred. He invites Job to look back. Is not God in the height of heaven? Look also at the distant stars, how high they are. First he says, look up. Look up, Job. You say, what does God know? Can he judge through the thick darkness? Clouds are a hiding place for him so that he cannot see. He walks on the vault of heaven. Would you keep to the ancient path which wicked men have trod? Look back now, Job. Look back and see what other men have done. You're doing just what they have done. They were snatched away before their time, whose foundations were washed away by a river. They said to God, depart from us, and what can the Almighty do to them? That's what you're doing, Job. So Eliphaz is telling him off. Tough criticism. It's hard enough to be told you're a sinner, but to be told on top of that you're a hypocrite, it's a low blow. It's hard to show grace under pressure at a time like that. Our God despises hypocrisy. But the fact is, Job is not guilty of it. Well, Eliphaz decides he needs to preach an evangelistic sermon to Job, and maybe he will get saved. And so in verses 21 to 30, he delivers an excellent evangelistic sermon. Only problem, Job's already saved. Look at verse 21. Yield now and be at peace with him. Thereby good will come to you. Please receive instruction from God's mouth and establish his words in your heart. He has done that. If you return to the Almighty, he doesn't need to. You will be restored if you remove unrighteousness far from your tent. He's already done that. And place your gold in the dust. Verse 25, then the Almighty will be your gold and choice silver to you. Then you will delight in the Almighty and lift up your face to God. He's going on and on and on with this message, and Job just patiently sits there. Let me ask you a hard question. Would you have sat there and let all that be said without interrupting? I mean, wouldn't you at least a time or two say, wait a minute, before you go any further, prove that. Where are my witnesses, or where are your witnesses that say I'm guilty of that? Prove it. And he doesn't do that. Grace under pressure. Job, by the way, in chapter 23 and 24, never once answers Eliphaz. He talks to and about the Lord, but he doesn't once address Eliphaz. I think that's pretty significant. After all, Eliphaz is not going to justify him. The Lord will. So after you take the blast, whether it's at work or in some other place, and you finally get home and you get a quiet place, go to the Lord and talk to him and say, Lord, you know the truth. If any part of that is true, reveal that to me, but I don't believe it is. And in light of that, these are the things I request. Now we get to chapter 23 and chapter 24. You get three very calm responses and very vulnerable responses from Job. Verses 1 to 12, Job answers, I am unable to locate the presence of God, but I trust him. I am unable to locate the presence of God, but I trust you, Lord. That's grace under pressure. Follow along with me. Then Job replied, verse 3, oh, that I knew where I might find him, that I might come to his seat. It's the courtroom he has in mind. I wish I knew the bench that he sat on. I wish I knew where I could locate him somewhere on this earth that I could get to him. I would bring my case before him, verse 4 says. I would fill my mouth with arguments. I would learn the words which he would answer. I wouldn't argue with him. I would learn from him. I would perceive what he would say to me. Would he contend with me by the greatness of his power? No. Surely he would pay attention to me. You know one of the great things about our God? When you come to him as you are, you never hear him say, shame on you. People say that. God hears your confession, and he is quick to respond, I forgive you. I love you. I understand you. I commend you for facing the truth. Would he contend with me by the greatness of his power? No, he would pay attention to me. In fact, there the upright would reason with him, and I would be delivered forever from my judge. One of the things we can learn from our God is that when people come with their confession, there is one appropriate response. Three words. I forgive you. That's the response. They don't need reminders of other bad things that they have done. They don't need to be put on the spot or shamed because they failed. They need forgiveness. He says, would he contend with me? He would not contend with me, even though he's much more powerful. He would pay attention to me. Oh, I could reason with him, and I would be delivered forever from my judge. But I can't find him. I go forward, verse 8. He's not there. I turn around, and I go back, and I cannot perceive him. When he acts on the left, I cannot behold him, and when he turns to the right, I cannot see him. You ever been there? Just keep it to yourself for a minute, okay? If we all answered, it would be one rousing yes. Sometime in vain you search for some visible evidence of the living God. Wouldn't it be great to wake up in the middle of the night and peek out the window and see a little skywriting? Dear Chuck, I hear you. I'm in charge. Love, God. But that's not the way it works. I would love for that to happen. I'd love to get into my vehicle after a hard day at work and turn the radio on and have God say, before you listen to this station, I want to talk to you for a few minutes. What's that dial? Where is he on that dial? I would turn and... We'd love to have something tangible, something present. But we don't. It's a matter of faith. It's like the tragedy that struck this family of one child. The mother died early in the child's life, and the father and the daughter were left with the memory of this wonderful mother and the grief and the sorrow. And the night after the funeral of that day, he put his daughter to bed, and his heart just went out to her, and he decided that he would take a cot in there and put the cot by the daughter's bed. Middle of the night, he heard her crying. And he called her name. And she said, Daddy, it's so hard. She said, I just miss her so much. And he reached over and took her hand. She said, oh, that's so much better. And she put her hand over on his shoulder and on his chest. And he said, you know, sweetheart, we have the Lord. She said, I know it, but I just need someone with skin on. I just need someone to touch. If you live alone, you sometimes feel that. If you have been left alone because of a broken relationship, and you now find yourself where you once had companionship, but now it's just you, you must awaken sometime in the night and think, I wish I could find him there. I wish I could just reach out and touch him or hear his words. How reassuring that would be. This is a great man. This isn't some immature, fly-by-night, brand new Christian. This is a mature saint of God. Oh, that I could know where he is. But I cannot see him, behold him, or perceive him. Some of the greatest verses in all the Bible are verses 10, 11, and 12 of Job 23. I committed them to memory back when I was in my young 20s, and I have called them to mind perhaps more than any other passage of Scripture. I commend to you the memorizing of Job 23, 10 through 12. I'm serious. I've got them marked out in my Bible. I got a ruler and I marked around 23, 10 through 12. He knows the way that I take. Look at the verse. When he, that's God, has tried me, I shall come forth as gold. My foot has held his steps. His way have I kept and not declined. Neither have I turned back from the command of his lips. I love this word. I have esteemed, I have treasured, I have prized the words of his mouth more than my necessary food. I'm unable to locate the presence of God, but I trust him. Eliphaz, Bildad, Zophar, and later Elihu, you can say whatever you wish against me. God knows the way that I take. He knows the truth. He, my justifier, he and I are on speaking terms. I trust him. I believe in him. He knows the way I take. After the trial is over, I will come forth as gold. You can count on that, saints. When the trial has passed, you will be deeper and richer for it. I want you to allow those words to burn their way into your brain so deeply that they become like a divine filter for every

is the openness of God. Open theism is what it is called, as though God is still learning as he watches us respond to situations. In other words, omniscience is not really omniscience. It's kind of a learning knowledge. But the God of the Bible, I am convinced, and verses like this say that, the God of the Bible knows the way we take. Your need, verse 11, and mine, is to have our feet hold fast to his path, to keep his way and not turn aside, not depart from the command of his lips. You say, well, I thought we couldn't see him. What do you mean, his lips? His word. It's as if God is speaking. When you open his book, his word teaches you, instructs you, counsels you, comforts you, reproves you, directs your steps. I have not departed from the command of his lips. And look at the last line, I have treasured. The word means to esteem, to value, the words of his mouth more than steak and potatoes, more than solid dessert, more than the most delicious and delectable meal the finest chef in the country can provide. I have treasured the words of his mouth more than what I have for lunch or what I'm served or what I serve myself for supper. I treasure his words more than anything that even keeps me alive. That's the value I place on what he has said. Grace under pressure. That's why he could keep from answering Eliphaz or slugging him. That's how Job could restrain himself when he's being falsely accused. He knows that God knows the way he takes. God knows his heart, and he trusts God. Now, the second statement Job makes, which is the balance of this chapter, 13 through 17, I'm unable to understand the plan of God. Now, get that along with the first one, and you'll have a nice balance. I'm unable to locate the presence of God, but I trust him. Now, the second is, I am unable to understand the plan of God, but I trust him. Same ending, but it's another subject. His plan is unfolding, and I'm not able to understand it. In fact, he says he's unique in verse 13. God is unique. Who can turn him? What his soul desires, that he does. That's a very important statement. What his soul desires, that he does. God does not say to you some night, hey, Frank, what do you say I try this on you? How would that be? Don't wait for that to happen. He doesn't give you a call and say, Shirley, hi, this is God. I'm thinking about trying such and such tomorrow. See if you'll step up. So what do you think about that? It ain't going to happen. If you get calls like that, contact one of our counselors. He is unique. Who can turn him? What his soul desires, that he does. He doesn't ask permission. He doesn't tell you ahead of time. He doesn't explain why it's so hard. He doesn't let you know how it's going to come out. He doesn't tell you why it goes on and on and on and on and on, and most of it is unfair. He doesn't tell you how long it's going to last. He doesn't tell you when it's going to end. You trust him. You trust him. You wait. You serve him. You keep your feet on his paths. You treasure his words. And whatever God desires, that is what he does. And you trust him. You can't understand it. And don't call me, because I can't explain it either. I got my own stuff. You call me, I'll probably say, while you're on the line, I've got several things I want to ask you. And to make matters even more complicated, verse 14, he performs what is appointed for me. There's a uniqueness there. Nobody else was Job, and Job had what was appointed for Job, and that became his life and lifestyle. Just as he is performing what is appointed for you, and don't get your hopes up, many such decrees are with him. You've got a whole bunch of them waiting to implement once you get through this one. Isn't that fun? Therefore, I would be dismayed at his presence when I consider I am terrified of him. That's great, great vulnerability. Just say it. It's okay.

I think the Lord would love to hear us say that on occasion. You frighten me. I heard about one of the Puritans who was so exasperated, the Lord was taking so much time, he went into his study, closed the door, and he said, God, hurry up. You're so slow. You frighten, you terrify me. How long is this going to go on? You can do that. God will understand. He's not going to go zap and you're gone. It's not like that. And Job is just as honest with him as he can possibly be. It was dark inside there. And it wasn't getting any lighter. And every day that passed, it just hurt more.

Even in the darkness, even when God seems silent and slow, you can be honest with him. You can tell him you're frightened, that the waiting is almost more than you can bear, and you can still trust him. That's the faith Job discovered, and it's the faith God wants to grow in you. 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I'm Clayton Bjellin. 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

That was Rogue Traders with Voodoo Child. Now let's take a look at some more history. In 1715, King Louis XIV of France died after a reign of 72 years, the longest of any major European monarch. On September 1, 1939,